0: IDF says it's hit storage facilities, rocket launchers, and structures used by the militant group. The military says Hezbollah launched several rockets at Israeli troops in the buffer zone Israel occupies along the Lebanese border. No military personnel were hurt in that attack, though the IDF says at least three of its soldiers were injured Friday in Hezbollah drone strikes. The Lebanese Health Ministry says more than 2,700 people have been killed since this round of fighting began. Meanwhile, in Gaza, the IDF struck a building in the Al-Shati refugee camp west of Gaza City overnight, injuring several people. As in Lebanon, a ceasefire has not put an end to the violence. Tom Perry, CBC News, Jerusalem.
1: One person is dead after a bizarre collision at Denver International Airport last night. During takeoff, a plane struck a person who'd made their way onto the runway. Steve Futterman has the details.
2: Investigators are at the scene trying to determine how this security breach took place. Officials say the individual scaled a fence at the Denver International Airport. The person was instantly killed in the collision. This is the pilot describing it to the control tower.
3: Structure 4345, we're stopping on the runway. We just hit somebody. We have an engine fire.
2: The cabin filled up with smoke. The 224 passengers on board evacuated the plane using emergency slides. Jose Cervantes was one of the passengers.
4: I look to my right and I just see like the right wing just on fire and it's exploding and it sounds like horrible, you know?
2: Around a dozen people suffered minor injuries. Five were taken to nearby hospitals. Most of the passengers boarded other flights within a few hours and made it here to L.A. Steve Futterman, CBC News, Los Angeles International Airport.
1: Prime Minister Mark Carney was in Toronto today for the Global Progress Action Summit. He spoke about developing trade relations, including with the United States. Carney says Canada is open to deeper integration with the U.S. and Mexico in certain sectors.
5: And to be clear, those offers are on the table. But if that route is not ultimately possible, we will invest heavily in new markets and products. We'll reward those who build, buy, and produce in Canada, and we will build new partnerships abroad.
1: Carney also defended Ottawa's new plans to speed up approval for major projects. He says Canada needs to cut red tape to make the most of its advantages, including in the energy sector. And in Budapest, crowds cheer for Hungary's new prime minister, Peter Magyar. He was sworn in this morning after unseating longtime leader and Putin ally Viktor Orban last month. Magyar has promised massive changes to strengthen Hungary's economy and its democracy. That's your World This Hour. For CBC News, I'm Kaz Boivin.
6: Now the forecast for Windsor Essex and Chatham-Kent. A few clouds overnight with winds gusting to 50 kilometers an hour at times, a low of 6. For Sunday, mainly sunny with a high of 18 degrees, a low of 2 with a clear sky Sunday night. In Sarnia-Lambton, clouds clearing overnight with winds gusting to 50 kilometers an hour, a low of 3 with a risk of frost. Sunday, see sun with clouds forming in the afternoon, a high of 14, low of 1 Sunday night.
7: I'm Amy Dodge. I host Windsor Morning from 6 to 8:30, Monday to Friday. On Monday, we remember the life and loss of Windsor Police Constable John Atkinson. It was 20 years ago when he was shot and killed by a teenager outside a convenience store. We're going to hear from his widow, Shelley Atkinson. Plus, a teenager with a way of words and a knack for public speaking. And we're going to kick off a photo contest to celebrate the blooms of the season.
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10: SNJ is feeling fine this May 9 with tracks from Katie George, Renee Lee, and Brian Dickinson. You'll hear praises to the mother, this mother.

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Ah non.

0: Now the forecast for Windsor Essex and Chatham Kent. A few clouds overnight with winds gusting to 50 kilometers an hour at times, a low of 6. For Sunday, mainly sunny with a high of 18 degrees, a low of 2 with a clear sky Sunday night. In Sarnia Lambton, clouds clearing overnight with winds gusting to 50 kilometers an hour, a low of 3 with a risk of frost. Sunday, see sun with clouds forming in the afternoon, a high of 14, low of 1 Sunday night.
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2: Hello, hi there. Welcome to Tempo here on CBC Music. I'm Julie. Coming up on Tempo, music by a man who had a massive Jesus complex. Stay tuned to find out the who and the why. But first, you begin with music from Lohengrin by Richard Wagner, who said, "I believe that through art, all people are saved."

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Narrative, lyric, heroic.

0: I think it's just people have become increasingly uncomfortable about that, not least because I think people in Britain are much, much savvier now about who these tech guys are. And Peter Thiel in particular has become a focus. And Alex Karp, his co-founder and CEO, you know, are sort of gaining notoriety. I mean, Elon Musk is still the most famous tech bro on the planet, but I would say these guys are catching up with him.
1: Now, this might explain all the signatures on the petitions that are going around. I think there are at least two petitions signed by more than 200,000 people, and they're calling on the government to cut ties with Palantir. Why has it become such a flashpoint right now?
0: Well, it's that combination. Because we've seen Palantir being very centrally involved in ICE's operations in the US, in rounding up immigrants, you know, targeting them, profiling, surveilling them. And then also, of course, the actions in Iran. Again, Palantir very centrally involved in that. We know that in the AI targeting that the US military did, I think they was it sort of 100 strikes in a matter of minutes, which was only possible through the use of AI. And we know, for example, that in that terrible incident of that girls' school being hit, we don't know directly if AI was involved in that, but it's I think the evidence suggests that it was. So I think increasingly people want to know what on earth is going on and why did we allow this company to have this, play this role in our public life, and really what can we do about it?
1: Now, both the NHS and Palantir say that the company does not have full access to patient information. Why then is that being questioned?
0: I find it incredibly naive that we are going to take anything this company says at its word when it's absolutely explicit that its co-founder, Peter Thiel, is been a big donor to Trump. He is absolutely in line with Trump. And they explicitly say that Palantir, it's a defense contractor who says that it's in the business of protecting the greatest nation on earth, which is America. So, you know, it's not just the NHS where we know that it plays this central role. It's also embedded in our Ministry of Defense. So our national security is being outsourced to a country who have said that they are absolutely there to defend America and, you know, they consider it their duty to do so. So it's like, how do we have any national security when this company is embedded to this degree?
1: What is it that people worry about when it comes to Palantir having this data?
0: I mean, I've spent the last decade, you know, investigating the use and misuse and possible consequences of one's data getting into the wrong hands. So this sort of foundational investigation I did back in 2017-18 was into Cambridge Analytica and how it had hoovered up, it misappropriated millions of people's Facebook data. And then that was being used to create algorithms to then target people on social media, you know, in order to elect Donald Trump. And that, in a way, that's child's play compared to what is possible now. So I think that the whole thing about one's personal data is a snapshot of who you are. And that because that is just like really, really valuable information for the tech platforms. That's valuable information in terms of how you can be targeted with advertising. But as we've seen with what ICE are doing in America, that information builds up a personal profile, which can then be used to surveil and target and then detain and deport people. You know, you don't need intelligence agencies anymore. You just need access to this sort of data pool. And so I think the ways that that could be used to surveil and monitor and control all of us is one of the most sort of profound risks of the world that we are living in now.
1: Doesn't the UK government retain ownership of this data though?
0: Yeah, so in the article, one of the articles which I wrote for The Nerve, there's somebody who I quoted in one of the articles, Marietje Schaake. She's a former MEP. She's at the Stanford Cybersecurity Center. And she basically says that the US Cloud Act and FISA, which is the Foreign Intelligence Surveillance mm-hmm. Act, give US law enforcement and intelligence the right to access data anywhere in the world if it's owned by a US company. So I think in

0: Carol, it's been such a pleasure speaking with you and just hearing about your work. Oh, thank you.
1: Thanks so much.
0: Carol Cadwalader is an investigative journalist with The Nerve. It's an independent journalism startup that focuses on politics, culture, and technology. For at least 30 years now, everyone from world leaders to school children have been talking about the issue of carbon and greenhouse gas emissions. Often we do it through the lens of reducing our carbon footprint, emissions from cars and airplanes, construction materials and agriculture. But there's a silent contributor to climate change that's rarely part of the conversation: war-related emissions. By some estimates, the world's militaries account for over 5% of global greenhouse gas emissions. But without formal reporting mechanisms, that carbon footprint is difficult to account for. Tamara Korchenko is an associate professor in the School of Public Administration at the University of Victoria. She recently co-authored an article for The Conversation: Wars Destroy Lives and the Climate. Why Aren't We Counting Military Emissions? Tamara, welcome to Day 6.
2: Thank you so much for having me.
0: There have been several wars over the last few years: Ukraine, Gaza, Lebanon, Iran, Sudan. What kind of impact does even one of these have on greenhouse gas emissions?
2: The impact is huge. And one of the issues is it's not visible because we haven't been consistently accounting for these emissions. But there are groups doing excellent estimates, and there are methodologies to do this, and we certainly should be counting in. I'll give you a few numbers. A recent study found, for instance, in the case of Gaza, direct combat emissions around 33.2 million tons. And that's comparable to the combined 2023 annual emissions of Costa Rica and Slovenia. So big, country's worth.
0: Mm. Now, military emissions aren't just about combat, right? There's a lot more in there. What else is involved?
2: So there's different methodologies to account for this. One is combat emissions. The other is the types of impacts on the land and the environment. So there are particular types of emissions that come out of bombing energy infrastructure, which are even more problematic than regular GHG emissions. And then there's also the cost of rebuilding, of course, and that's huge. So if in a lot of these estimations, if you factor in the cost of rebuilding infrastructure on top of everything else, then the figure just really, really balloons. So we're seeing entire cities destroyed, and that comes at a huge carbon cost.
0: I would also imagine that it's also when you look at sort of equipment that's needed and where it's shipped and all of that, that whole sort of supply chain, there's something associated with that too.
2: Yes. So militaries just in general are carbon intensive. And in Canada, for example, of any of federal government department, the military is the most high emitting. This is well known in Canada. And actually, Canada has a defense climate and sustainable strategy where they are committed to GHG emissions reductions, but only in particular things. So they're looking for net zero by 2050 in facilities and conventional fleets. But when you look at things like vehicles and the combat fleet, it doesn't really apply to that because that's hard to do right now. So it's interesting that in a Canadian context, we have a strategy and we are aware of what this industry contributes to emissions.
0: In climate discussions, when I think of sort of global climate discussions, lots of industries are scrutinized for their contributions to rising greenhouse gases, but not war. Why do you think that is?
2: It's been a blind spot. There's a reason for it, that military emissions went from fully exempt under the Kyoto Protocol to voluntarily reportable under the Paris Treaty, but only a handful of countries do that. So it's really patchy. It's really incomplete. A lot of the time it's missing altogether. And the biggest military spenders globally are the US, China, and Russia, and they submit no data or it's incomplete. And then the other thing is, when you're looking at wars, the emissions of the aggressor, a very clear example is Russia's invasion of Ukraine. The emissions associated with that belong on the aggressor's spreadsheet. There would be no war if it were not for Russia's invasion. So there would be no emissions, you know, related to that if it was not for Russia's invasion. So that's another issue, is whose balance sheet does that go on?
1: But my understanding is that countries have had to report emissions for

0: we meet 44-year-old Robert Gognaud, who was born here and has felt the worsening impacts of sea level rise.
1: How have you been affected by the sea level rises in the last 5 or 10 years?
2: During typhoons, water really rises here, but even...

0: We have a very different situation that is slower moving and more controllable than before, and that's the feeling that I want to leave you with.
1: But that doesn't mean you should bet on it.
0: Don't bet on it.
1: The title of that paper, The Computational Roots of Positivity,

0: that my mother never attempted to kind of impose on my writing life at all, or to ask questions about the family or the mother.
1: Did she
0: in the book
1: want to read a draft while you were working on it, or
0: did she want to? I don't know. She didn't. I don't think she ever asked me to. You know, and I think, you know, my mother is the person who knows better than anyone that the mother in the book is not her.

Cleela Arrington and her daughter Jocelyn Barth with Full Moon Dark Time. What a beautiful song. It is 6:17 right now. You're listening to Fresh Air on CBC Radio 1. And I think when it comes to technology, most people kind of

0: Congratulations.
1: Thank you. 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I can age beautifully now.
0: They called them wisdom spots.
1: Oh yeah, that's even better. Oh, soulagé. Je vais mettre de la crème solaire à cette heure.

0: And your weather forecast for Windsor, Essex, and Chatham-Kent. Today it's sunny, becoming a mix of sun and cloud in the afternoon, a high of 17. Tonight clearing in the evening, a low of plus 4. Tomorrow mainly sunny and high of 16. And in Sarnia and Lambton, it's sunny today, becoming a mix of sun and cloud in the afternoon with a high of 14. Tonight clearing late in the evening, but dropping to low of plus 3. And tomorrow mainly sunny, high of 11.
1: 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We have reached 8:35 Eastern, 7:35 Central on Sunday, May 10th. And we got lots coming up for you on the show. In this half hour, throughout his life, singer Tennyson King distanced himself from his Chinese heritage. But as an adult, he is rediscovering his roots through music. I want to speak with him about his journey of self-discovery and how it led to his upcoming album. Before we get to that, though, some music from Bosco Baker, a musician from Quebec City, who describes his sound as street swing. Well, let's be the judges ourselves here. This is a tune from Bosco called Fixin' to Grow.

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0: upcoming FIFA World Cup. 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For CBC News, I'm Claude Fahey.
1: The forecast for Windsor, Essex, and Chatham, Kent. Today it's sunny, becoming a mix of sun and cloud in the afternoon, a high of 17, except 12 near Lake Erie. Tonight, clearing in the evening, a low of plus 4, and tomorrow it's mainly sunny with a high of 16. Now to Sarnia and Lambton. Today it's sunny with a mix of sun and cloud in the afternoon, a high of 14. Tonight it'll be clearing late in the evening and you'll have some light wind, but it'll be dropping to low of plus 3, and tomorrow sunny, high of 11.

0: it will double the price from the get-go. And then as time goes by, you know, buses will have a lifespan of about 12 years. So that's one thing that you have to take into consideration. The other thing is the fact that many people are not probably not aware of that is that we have been subsidizing the purchase of diesel for school buses for a long time, which actually doesn't make much sense. And that's why if you stop subsidizing diesel, then all of a sudden the business model for electric school buses make a lot more sense.
1: There have been some federal and some provincial government commitments to support the electrification of school bus fleets. How much have those promises helped?
0: Well, some of them helped. Some of them actually did not help. And one of them was a federal zero emission transit fund, which was announced back in 2021. So it was a fund so that transit authorities would be able to buy transit buses and school boards and private operators would be able to buy electric school buses. And then you had the two put into one big fund. And the issue was that because transit authorities have a lot more staff, hundreds of people sometimes working for the TTC, for instance.
1: The Toronto Transit Commission.
0: So what it means is that they are used to dealing with government procurement and going through the process and the red tape, let's be honest. While when you are a school board or you are a small operator, it's a lot more complicated, actually too complicated for a lot of people. And when the government made the announcement on the rebate for the purchase of electric school buses, not only was it complicated, but it took a lot more time to get the details of the level of rebate for school buses than for transit buses. So because it was one big fund, most of the funds went to transit buses first. And then it took at least 2 years for people looking for electric school bus to get the details of the program. So there was hardly any money left, first. And second, for some companies, it meant that any bus school bus purchase was stopped for 2 years, which actually hurt some school bus manufacturers. And it had a devastating impact on companies like Lion, for instance.
1: Which is making those buses.
0: Which is making those buses. Because when the announcement is made, some people say, okay, so I will order this many school buses, but I'm waiting for the federal government to come in with the details. And because everybody was waiting for 2 years, more than 2 years, actually, it had a devastating impact. If you remember, in 2019, when the federal government announced a rebate on electric cars that would come soon, it took 2.5 months. So for 2.5 months, people stopped buying electric cars. But 2.5 months is not a big deal, but 2.5 years becomes a very big problem.
1: So whose fault is that then? I mean, that sounds like just almost ridiculous, that length of time.
0: Funny you should ask. I was in Ottawa yesterday talking to people in government about the way that the program was handled. And it had to do with the fact that

0: volunteerism, but it is one that's critical of it. How do you think one can engage in those practices ethically or responsibly?
1: Oh, gosh, Matea, if I knew, if only I knew. I don't know. I mean, this comes back to the question that you asked at the beginning, which is it possible to do good in a broken system? I think it is, but I also think it's really easy

0: maybe to provide some services that in some cases governments ought to be providing.
1: I was thinking about this walking down, looking at all the hospitals and all the names on the hospitals. Really, in a perfect world, all those incredibly rich people would be paying their fair share of taxes and government coffers would be bigger and governments would be able to fully fund what is supposed to be our public healthcare system. But because the government can't really fully fund the public healthcare system, the hospitals have to go out with their begging bowls, right? You can't blame the hospitals. They're trying to save lives and do incredible cutting-edge research. But who are they going to go to? The people with the money. And when the public doesn't have that money because people aren't paying their taxes, because people are getting incredibly wealthy, like this is where the problem is also capitalism, but I don't see that going away anytime soon.
0: Sharon, thank you so much for coming and chat with me today. It's been such a pleasure.
1: This has been really fun, Matea. Thank you.

That was Sharon Bala. Her new book is called Good Guys. This week's show was produced by Alicia Cox Thompson and Vicky Chow, with help from Sarah Cooper and Elena Hudgens Lyle. Aili Yamamoto is our associate producer. Our senior producer is Jacqueline Kirk, and our executive producer is Aaron Balser. Shout out to our audio tech, Aronde Williams, and to the rest of the CBC Books team. I'm Matea Roach, and this is Bookends. If you want more Bookends, I have some amazing news for you. 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And why not give us a follow while you're there? Thanks for listening, and I'll see you next time. Because when the book ends, the conversation begins.

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0: The news is next, and then it's Unreserved with Rosanna Deerchild.
5: When the contractions gripped her, Christine Tutu was ready. The plan was clear. Grab the pre-packed bag, make the short drive to the hospital, and welcome her second child. But the baby had different plans. Today, birth stories for Mother's Day.
6: From CBC News, The World This Hour, I'm Kaz Bovin. Four Canadians who were on a cruise ship struck with hantavirus are flying back to Canada. That's the sound of their plane taking off from the Canary Islands. It's heading for Bagotville, Quebec, where passengers will be put on a second plane bound for British Columbia. Public Health Canada says once in BC, local public health officials will assess the passengers at the airport. The four will then leave for a predetermined location to isolate for a total of 21 days, starting from May 6th, the day of the last confirmed hantavirus case on board the MV Hondius. Public Health may extend their isolation depending on medical assessments. And back in Spain, the operation to get all the passengers off the ship and on their way to their home countries is expected to last into tomorrow. So far, all passengers appear asymptomatic. Spanish Health Minister Monica Garcia says the situation is being managed with extreme caution.
7: All the passengers remain asymptomatic. The boat has arrived at 6:30 p.m. The entire operation is proceeding normally.
6: The ship's crew will remain on board. Once all the passengers are off, they'll sail the vessel to the Netherlands, where it will be disinfected. Iran has delivered its latest ceasefire proposal to the United States through Pakistani mediators. Iranian state media reports Tehran

0: And I said, babe, she's coming right now. Call 911.
1: Oh, my goodness. Were you scared or were you...
0: Oh, I wasn't scared at all. I was like, okay, this is happening. I was kind of in shock, I guess.
2: I went into fight or flight mode, and apparently that really works for me. So I put the dog away in the cage, picked up all the towels that were in the bathroom, laid them out on the floor, and then took her jacket off, boots off, and then it just happened so quickly. The operator was just trying to run us through how to deliver the baby, mm-hmm. but that kind of just drowned out.
0: So he called 911 at 4:12 and she was born at 4:14.
2: We just experienced it with the both of us. It was fun.
1: That sounds so amazingly special.
2: That was an experience. I would do that again.
1: What's it like to bring a newborn baby back home? You had to, I guess, wait a couple of days in Winnipeg, make sure everything was fine. And then you got the clearance to go home and you get on a flight and come back to Rankin Inlet to introduce her to the rest of the family. What's that moment like when you bring a newborn baby back home?
2: Meeting all of our family at the airport and getting them to meet the newborn in the family is one of my favorite moments.
0: Yeah, I think I enjoyed the having the baby meet people at the airport and having people come over to visit if they're not sick. And just people dropping by to say hi and checking up on us. I enjoy having the company around. And it's really nice to be able to settle in at home, in our own home and in our own environment.
1: I just wondered something, just thinking about your experience. So on the birth certificate, it says where the baby's born, and it's usually a hospital name. So on her birth certificate, does it say the hotel name?
0: When we had to do the birth registration, we wrote residence in and the room number. I'm not sure if it'll show up on her birth certificate, actually, but for the birth registration, yeah, we wrote residence in. And so the birth attendee has like four options, like doctor, midwife, something, and then other, and then it was other, and I had to put Rico.
1: Congratulations on your family. Are you going to have as many children as your aunt?
0: I don't think so, but after her, I was like, I understand why people have more than five children now. That was such an easy birth, and that was so fun. I don't think a lot of people can say that they had fun at their labor.
1: I've had three and I never had fun.
3: That is CBC's Juanita Taylor speaking with Christine Tutu and her husband Rico Manituk. Christine and Rico live with their two daughters, Saima and Pia, in Rankin Inlet. 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I'm Rosanna Deerchild. Today, stories of strength and cultural reconnection from Indigenous moms and mom helpers across Turtle Island. When pregnant with her second child, Thea Panashway chose a tradition that hasn't been widely practiced in generations. Instead of a hospital room, the Innu mom gave birth in a traditional tent, just as her own mother was born decades before. Set up outside the Labrador Health Center in Happy Valley, Goose Bay, the space blends cultural tradition with modern medical support. 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It was about reconnecting with identity, honoring her ancestors, and helping pave the way for future Innu mothers. Thea, welcome to Unreserved.
4: Thank you.
3: So take us into your delivery tent. What did it look like? Who was there? What was happening?

0: So there we had some boughs on the ground. The tent, the tent itself. We did have a wood stove in there, but we didn't have it going. We didn't have a fire lit in it because there was oxygen in the tent, oxygen tank, just in case if I needed it or baby needed it or whatnot. So anyway, we had also a mattress on top of the boughs. And there was a gurney in there, but we didn't use that. Everything happened on that mattress. And we also had in the center of the tent, there was this big, a pole, a wooden pole that held up the center of the tent. And that's where I stood around a lot, held on to, because there was a piece of a stick poking out. And so I would just hold on to that and during my contractions and try to focus.
1: Yeah, I imagine that would be quite a challenge. So was there medical staff there with you? Was it, a midwife or who was there helping you?
0: Mm-hmm. We had my doctor there, and also there was a midwife, but she couldn't deliver my baby. So she came as support, sort of like a doula. So she was there as that. And, she came from Newfoundland to be with me. And so that was very nice. And I appreciate that so much that she came in a couple of weeks before baby was born. And, we just waited till the baby, my youngest, was born. Yeah, and I had my mom there in a tent. There, we had another small tent beside the big tent, and which was in that tent was a couple of my aunts and my grandmother, my uncle, my parents, my dad, and we also had the camera crew there. So we have a video that they were there just filming, not during the delivery, but before and after.
1: Wow, it was a whole production going on in there.
0: Yeah. Yeah. Yeah, it was.
1: So what was that experience, of having labor and giving birth in a tent? What did it feel like? What were you feeling as it was happening and going on?
0: As it was happening, I was in fear that I wouldn't be able to deliver her in the tent. And that was I was just so nervous of that. I was I hope nothing goes wrong where I have to go in the hospital. And because, I really wanted that. I really wanted to have her in a tent and for me to experience it and for her to also could say that she was born in a tent. And I think, that was really important to me. And also to know people out there that this is possible again to have our babies in a tent again, that we don't need to be afraid of it, and that our ancestors, our grandparents, and have done it, delivering babies out in the country and where there wasn't any hospitals or clinics close by. It was just the traditional midwives was there.
1: That must have been incredible.
0: Mm-hmm. And there was a moment too, and then I always remember this, and I remember the feeling so vividly. And I remember laying there, and I was going through a contraction, and I was just when I was getting close, and I just remember thinking, oh my goodness, this is so hard, the pain that I'm going through. And I remember laying there and just thinking, no, this is possible. Don't even doubt yourself. And telling myself, I got this, and that my grandparents did this, and my great, just for many, many, many years that it was happening in the country. And I really, really had to remind myself, and also that feeling of this empowerment of telling myself, I got this, and reminding myself that, my grandparents did this, and I'm good.
1: Yeah,
0: I'm
1: good. You know, pep talk.
0: Yeah.
1: Hospitals where moms give birth, they're sanitary, they're clean.

0: clinical, they're white, there's beeping noises, there's walls, there's big bright lights. You know, I imagine the environment is quite different in a tent. How did the natural environment affect your experience?
1: Oh, so much better. Labor and delivery is the most painful thing I've ever went through. But I'm able to compare because I had my oldest in the hospital and then my youngest in the tent. And I remember in when my oldest one, and I delivered her in the hospital, I had, they gave me laughing gas. And I didn't like that feeling. I felt like I was dreaming that, and I felt like my experience wasn't real. The healthcare team that was there for my oldest, they didn't believe me that I was like, I'm ready to push. And that was very difficult because they thought that because I wasn't yelling, that there's no way I'm close to be pushing. And I remember too, like telling her, I'm like, I think I need to push. And then she's like, no, no. It's too early for that. You probably won't be pushed until the next day. So she wouldn't check me. And then she's like, you'll put you in the tub and try to relax. And so I did that and I felt like the contractions. And anyway, I got out and then I was like, no, I think I really need to push. And she just like, no, you're okay. Whatnot. And so she left the room. So it was just me and my husband in the room. And I said to my husband, I said, I think I'm going to have to start yelling, like to make myself yell. Like, I think that's what maybe the health system is used to women maybe yelling. I'm not sure. But, and then so I had to make myself yell. So that was pretty awkward to making myself yell when I don't have a need to yell. So anyway, that's when they came. And then they checked me and then they're like, she's right there. You're about to be ready to push. We need to take you down to the delivery room. But with my youngest, I was able to, my doctor was there. The midwife was there as my support and the nurse was there. They stayed with me the whole time, right from the beginning to the end. And I didn't have to fight for that, having to be checked. Or having to, you know, to be heard because they were there the whole time. They watched me progress. When I delivered her, the sun was just beaming on the tent. So that was like such an amazing feeling. The sun was just beaming. It was 6:03 when she was born. And it was just like such an empowering feeling for sure to have her that way. And after she was born, all my family came in the tent and met her. And
0: that's beautiful. Earlier you said you really wanted to do this. Why did you want to do it? What inspired you to choose a traditional tent birth for your second child?
1: Within where I work, we started doing information sessions in regards of midwifery and how to bring back midwifery and how can we go about it and what can we do within my work. And also we hired a midwifery consultant. She was a consultant at the beginning and she helped us and then just learning. And also we traveled to Anujuac in north of Quebec and we visited their clinic, their birthing center there and to how they ran the program and how everything was from in the community. Their midwifery students was in the community. They didn't have to leave their town. And I was just like, we could do this. Like if they've been doing it for, at the time it was 30 years, you know, and this is possible for the Innu as well to be able to bring back midwifery into both the communities. Once I learned more about midwifery and then when I became pregnant, I'm like, I want this, you know. I thought that it couldn't be done anymore. I don't know why I thought that, but because through information sessions and places we've traveled and visited and I've learned about it and also talking about it with our midwife, she was very helpful. She was amazing. And she still works with us and she's our midwife coordinator now. And

she runs the program with our midwifery program in our community. When I was pregnant, this is before midwifery program started up. So, and I was like, going, this is what I want. I want to have her in a tent and let's try to make that happen. And

0: tent right behind the hospital. But it was as close I can get, I guess, to the experience of, you know, being in a tent and also being there with my family and being in that atmosphere. It was such an amazing feeling. And I hope that my kids, when they become parents and have started having their children, that they tried to have that same experience. And also not just that too, I felt like more connection to who I am, you know, being Innu. And that's, I think that's, it's just so important. And to have the, for myself, that was important to try to have that connection to who I am.
1: Well, thank you so much for sharing your experience with me.
0: Thank you.
2: The Ipanashaway is Innu from Sheheshi, Innu First Nation. She is the health manager for the Innu Roundtable Secretariat. 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You can also find and follow us wherever you get your podcasts. I'm your favorite cousin, Rosanna Deerchild, coming at you from Winnipeg in Treaty 1 territory. Ginas mitnawa.

0: might affect who I was internally. So I was afraid. I was afraid of letting myself fade away because of the stories, I guess, I got about aging. And I felt that parts of myself whizzled up. I was in danger of fading myself away.
1: And so you book an escort for the very first time with all of those hopes wrapped up in it.
0: Yep.
1: Did it work? Did you get the massage and orgasm and awakening that you were hoping for?
0: Sadly, no, I didn't. It was abysmal. I can't even describe how nothing it was. And I asked him to leave 20 minutes early. And the next morning, I emailed him. That, I think, that was the wake moment. The moment I said, no, that's not good enough. I've just paid you $1,650 for this. I am going to complain. And he came back immediately with a full refund. So that was the moment where actually I woke up. It felt like, I don't know, I matter, I count. I'm going to use my gift of helping others to help myself. Mm-hmm. Maybe that's, I never thought of it like that, but and it felt energizing. It felt the opposite of the way it felt in the bed.
1: What was the motivation for you to share about this experience as openly as you did? Because you've been in the New York Times, on Modern Love, Huffington Post, like even recently you wrote in the Toronto Star. Like, you have been so open in sharing an experience that you could have just quietly sat with, you know, your awakenings and that been that.
0: So the motivation is to keep talking about, because now I'm really committed to this idea of we don't need to fade away. If people are interested in a 70-year-old woman having a voice, it tells me something's going on.
1: Yeah.
0: And I'm hoping what's going on is all of us, I think, no matter what age we are, sometimes feel that feeling of flatlining, or where's the energy, or how come I'm not being heard or seen.
2: You know, if there's a bucket that we don't hear a lot about, it's senior sex lives.
1: Yep. But it's happening.
2: 100% it is. But you might be listening right now thinking to yourself like, oh yeah, go Gale. But you might also be thinking to yourself like, let's not talk about that.
1: Well, Gale's story is just getting started. So pause your opinion, because you're going to hear from her in just a little bit. But there is something about how terrified she talks about being at the idea of turning 70. It makes me think, what are the stories that we think are inevitable about aging? Does it have to be a thing where you fade away, or where you lose your power, or you're not able to be prioritized?
2: No.
1: No?
2: No, it is not. Okay. It does not have to be. Aging is like a fine wine, Efi Chiwa Taylor, and we're going to find that out today as we're discovering the secrets to aging well. We're going to be rocking out with musicians.
3: I don't know how I would be if I didn't have music in my life. If you think I'm boring now, imagine how boring I'd be then.
2: Camping in the woods alone?
4: I, in some ways, take more risks than when I was younger. I'm willing to make mistakes and not feel I'm less of a person for it.
2: And completely rethinking careers.
5: I'm doing things now that I never saw coming, but I think it's my maturity because I have something inside me to grab onto.
2: I'm Trevor Dineen.
1: And I am Efi Chiwa Taylor. It's now or never, baby.
2: Let's do it.
1: After Gale Rice hired an escort for her 70th birthday, a lot of things changed. For the first time ever in life, she decided to speak up and say something when her needs weren't being met. She reached out and asked for and got a refund. And it's in sharing that experience that Gale has heard a lot of things, some supportive and some not as much.
0: The response is like, you know, what did you expect? Poor man, look what he had to work with. A woman at 70 shouldn't be worrying about sex. She should be doing other things. I'm not even wouldn't say it on

0: doesn't happen all the time, but sometimes it feels like what happens.
1: Yeah.
0: Is the eyes are that way. They might be serving me, but the eyes are that way.
1: Yeah. It's both like subtle and loud.
0: So subtle. So subtle.
1: Yeah.
0: And even when you speak to doctors, oh, you know, for your age, you're doing pretty well. You think, well, that feels silencing too.
1: Yeah.
0: It's like saying you shouldn't have any expectation for your age.
1: Mm-hmm. Mm-hmm. That feels like the thing that gets echoed to you everywhere, like as you're talking about your experience. Like in dating, you shouldn't have expectation. In going to a bar and getting a drink, you shouldn't have expectation of attention. In seeing your doctor, you should just expect that things are deteriorating. There's no intervention. When that is the chorus that you are being fed about what it means to age, to be a woman in her senior years, what is it that you are choosing to define your senior years with?
0: I think the first thing is remaining curious about who I am and what I do in the world. So, and curiosity means, am I trying new things? Am I sticking my neck out? Am I doing things that feel a little scary? The other thing for me, there's also a radical acceptance that I am 70. My body isn't my 25-year-old body. And how can I keep this body growing and being active? My personal trainer said to me the other day, he said, you train now for your 90-year-old self. And I thought, that's fantastic, because I want to be future thinking. I don't want to fall into the trap of I need to construct myself so I look younger to survive being older.
1: Mm-hmm. Yeah, I definitely hear you about avoiding that trap. And I like that you mentioned that as well, because I think there's a way that you could tell your story that sounds like I have this newfound energy and voice and there's nothing that's challenging it or shaking it. But it's very much still like there is still some of those pressures that show up for you, I'm hearing. And like maybe some of those other voices that still say like, be quiet, or that still say you need to change your physical self, or that still say, here's how your life should have been defined. And you're in constant conversation with those voices as well and choosing to not ruminate in them.
0: Yeah. And I love the way you say that, constant conversation, because my story isn't about, well, I'm 70 and let's go. It's also I'm all those things. And gosh, wouldn't it be nice to be doing this at 30? Mm. And that's not the best feeling. And it's like, okay, well, that wasn't my thing. But not to regret and think, I wish I was doing this at 30, so forget it. It's more like, oh, I wish I was doing this at 30, and there's the motivation. Do it now.
1: Mm-hmm. Yeah. I know just a few days ago, actually, you celebrated another birthday. Congratulations.
0: Mm-hmm. Thank you.
1: It was 72?
0: 72. Mm.
1: Yeah. What's the gift you got for yourself this year?
0: Well, first thing is in a month, I'm doing my first cabaret.
1: Oh.
0: I'm in a cabaret on finding love. I'll be in that show doing a monologue. So that's exciting and scary. I've never done a monologue before. And the other thing is, I've got my traction in writing my book. And I guess for me, the book is a really big risk. Mm-hmm. Because the book's another kind of vulnerability, a memoir. So I've got a bit on. And I will jump out of the airplane too at some point. That's on my agenda. Maybe that's for 73.
1: I'm scared for what Gail's going to do at 80.
2: God.
1: Like, if you start at 70 with an escort, 73 with jumping out of a plane, the world is yours.
2: Yeah, I don't know. Aging is one of those things, I got to tell you, that on some days I'm like all for it. Other days I am fully pushing back against it. But it is encouraging when I go on to like a social media site and I see someone 77 years old, living their best life, out camping in the woods all by themselves.
3: Well, hello, everybody, and welcome. What a fabulous day I've got right here in this beautiful little campsite. I've come out for an overnight just because I felt like it.
4: And I discovered that there's a lot of solo women camping. I'm not that rare. You know, and as I've talked to them, they're often married like me. And their men don't want to come.

0: This is Now or Never. I'm Efi.
1: And I'm Trevor. In a rainforest on Vancouver Island, 77-year-old Wendy Eden hikes up to the edge of a canyon over the roaring Campbell River and stares down one of the highest suspension bridges in Canada.
2: Well, what do you think? I think if you look just straight ahead, not down. All right, let's go.
1: And just like that, Wendy marches across the bridge.
2: And magnificent. So much of nature's like that, eh?
1: For most of her life, Wendy has been venturing into the BC wilderness, hiking, canoeing, camping. But it's only been in the last few years that Wendy has also been documenting it on her YouTube channel.
2: Well, hello, everybody, and welcome. What a fabulous day in this beautiful little campsite. I've come out for an overnight just because.
1: Wendy brings along her 500,000 subscribers as she sets up tents, chops wood.
2: So you might be wondering what's going to happen for dinner tonight.
1: And the best part is, Wendy does all of this by herself.
2: Well, I say it was primarily because I couldn't find anyone to go with. Yeah. And my husband, I mean, we traveled in the van quite a bit and we had a lot of fun. But then, you know, he would rather stay home and do his thing. I mean, it's just not for everybody. I was unhappy that I was not going. So if I want to go, then I'm going to just have to pull myself up by the bootstraps and get going.

true. You know what, sis? I'm really having a bad day. I'm having a problem with this one question, and she mentioned a Peter, Paul, and Mary song. I can't get over it. I can't get under it. I can't get around it. And she kept saying, "Well, you'll find a way to get there." And eventually, yeah, I did. I found a way.

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You can also hop online, cbc.ca/aircheck. Dr. Jivraj, maybe I could just ask you what advice you might have for parents who are seeing their kids interact with these chatbots. And one of the callers earlier in the show was actually talking about a kind of shutdown, not being able to interact anymore, not being able to emotionally

0: Softbones Canada has been a tremendous support, and it was through them they sent me a welcome package, and I had something in print that I could take to my doctor, that I could take to my dentist and say, here's this thing that I have. And suddenly their eyes opened up because now it's in print in front of them.
1: What is Softbones Canada?
0: They are a patient support group, and they try to connect folks like me together. 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
1: Who are we rooting for? 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
2: You want docs?

0: down than, you know, than they typically would be, right? So she's sort of like meeting with them in this transition time, but it does give her a lot of like assurance that she's doing the right thing, that she's, you know, this isn't crazy, that she's doing some R&D. But yes, it is, you know, there's still regulations in place of like a maximum of 12 plants in the house. And there's still basically possession laws on the books where a large amount of possession of cannabis is still illegal.
1: There was one person who was exactly the opposite, who wasn't okay with the growing, who wasn't okay. So can you tell me about that person and sort of how he fits into the family?
0: Yeah. So Eleni's uncle, his name is John Peluso. He is the ex-husband of her aunt, Grace. And so, you know, I think what's important here is Eleni grew up in this large two-family home in Brooklyn. So she and her mom and her sister lived on one side and her aunt and her younger cousins lived on the other side, but they really all grew up together in this big house. But her Aunt Grace's ex, John Peluso, was a high-ranking DEA agent for his whole career, really. He rose to like number two in New York's DEA office. And so by the time, you know, Eleni doesn't hide what she's doing. She asks her aunt for permission. She tells her mom. She says it's going to be, you know, this is something she really cares about. Her aunt's ex is, you know, still seeing his children who Eleni lives with. And he finds out about the grow and he immediately is like, this is not okay. And, you know, he experienced a totally different New York. Like he was a DEA agent in New York in the 90s and doing cocaine busts. And there was just this idea that criminalization was the way to handle drug use. And we had a lot of, you know, presidents where that kept expanding, you know, funding for federal enforcement of drug laws.
1: And how does that play itself out? Like, tell me about sort of how he starts to interfere.
0: Yeah. So, you know, Eleni had a strained relationship with her uncle and, you know, he's like a domineering figure. Eleni's mom described him as somebody who always had a bad temper. Eleni's account is he certainly was pretty harassing to her as a teenager. And so as this comes to light, she starts recording conversations with her cousins and her uncle because John starts to tell her, like, I don't want this girl in my home. These are drug traffickers. This is not okay. Like, you need to get rid of the plants. And, you know, this goes on for a couple of years. When it first starts, this is maybe 2022, which is at the same time Eleni is hearing like from state regulators, wow, you're growing amazing weed. We're so excited to bring you onto the legal market. She's hearing from her uncle, you're a criminal. And regulators saying, no, keep going, essentially. I think he saw things, my impression was that he saw things like pretty black and white. Like it doesn't, he's like, New York State law doesn't matter. The federal law is what matters. I enforce federal laws. I've done this for decades. And so I don't think like that nuance, even if he knew, I'm not sure it would have had much credibility with him.
1: The crescendo of this story, the most shocking thing for me was that it was all played out on a Ring camera.
2: I know.
1: So let's talk about that. Like what happens? Take me to that night.
0: So, yeah, essentially, Eleni is out of town. She's visiting her mom in Florida. Her cousins are at the home, and then her aunt Grace is away. And basically, there's an anonymous 311 call that's made to about a complaint, about a fight, sorry, at the home.
1: So 311 is like non-emergency call to the
0: 311 is the New York City non-emergency line, right? So it was an anonymous call and that call then got transferred to the 911. So there was no 911 call record because of the way they routed the call, which was smart, whoever made the anonymous call.
1: Okay. Because that means they can't track it?
0: Yeah, there was no 911 call recording, right? Like 911

0: call records are public. So, but there was no recording because I called 311.
1: Yeah.
0: So an anonymous call is made about a fight. And, you know, for context, Eleni lives on a, she lives in right next to Coney Island. It's like very southern Brooklyn. It's large residential homes. As I mentioned, she lives in a two-family home. And it's a very quiet street, but there's a report of a very loud argument. So the police show up. A captain of the local precinct shows up, which is also, you know, unusual that a police captain, like a high-ranking official, would show up for kind of an anonymous call of a fight. And one of Eleni's cousins is home and lets the cops in. The police are let into like a shared basement between the two families. And the police go right to a tent in the corner of the home. And it's where sort of, it's an area where they had been trimming some of the cannabis leaves. So there was like leaves in there. There was some product. There was some like piping in the basement that showed they had like an irrigation line. And the cops like, hey, this is like illegal what you have here. And Eleni's cousins are like, oh, no, no, no, this isn't ours. It belongs. It's the other apartment in this house. And, you know, things escalate fairly quickly. Like the captain calls in the fire department to check for explosives. His justification was that they were looking at some of the irrigation equipment and some of the temperature and humidity equipment to regulate the environment of the plants. And he was like, this could be explosives. And then when the fire department comes in, the police ask them to break into the other side, Eleni's side of the home, where no one is home. And, you know, again, this is something that started about a call for a fight, and they're now breaking into an empty home. And in that side of the home, there is a room where there's like plants much more visible. But it's almost this, like, the scene is almost this, like, clown car of there's several police cars worth of people. There's several fire trucks there. And they're all, like, milling around in Eleni's empty basement. And she's in Florida, but she's watching this on her phone. And she's, like, immediately is like, oh, my God, how did my uncle do this? But her brain, like, immediately goes to her uncle. But even with all the threats, she was just like, I don't even understand how they could be in the home, in my home. Like, this is a locked area. So her partner, Steven, he comes home and, like, he gets there maybe a couple hours after the police have first entered. So he's going through the home and checking for, like, what's been disturbed. The police appear to have left, but actually what they've done is, like, wait on the perimeter of the house. So when Steven is home, they start knocking on the door and they say, hey, we want to come out. We want you to come out and talk to us. And, you know, I think in the reporting process, I found this all so confusing, but my understanding was sort of by saying that they thought there was an explosive, it gave them some reason to enter the home. And then when the fire department said there's no explosives, they didn't really have a reason to enter the home anymore. So they were trying to get Steven to come outside, and he's like pacing through the home and he's like getting more and more nervous. And then, you know, he doesn't realize this. We figure this out by going through the police records later, but the police captain, the commanding officer, calls in a report of a gun and says, we've seen a black firearm. And again, that creates a situation, you know, the exceptions to the Fourth Amendment are in case of emergency, right? So that's explosives, that's like a possible gun. And so they start drilling into the house. And so Steven's like home alone and he hears like a drill and he hears like a saw and he hears like a hammer and they're like banging on this like, you know, metal it's like a pretty fortified door. And he's like, I don't know, do you have a warrant? Do you have a warrant? Do you have a warrant? And they're like, we don't need a warrant. You pulled the gun on somebody. And now he's like freaked out. And eventually he does give himself up. And he's arrested outside of the home. He opens like the door, the patio door. He's pulled outside. He's arrested. And then cops come streaming into the home. And that's where you see the

0: captain of the local precinct, and he's walking with John, who's Eleni's uncle, and they're surveying the scene. So, and Eleni is again still watching this on her ring. She's seen her partner be arrested. You know, she's far away. She's watching the cops like tear through her home. And then she sees her uncle there, who's this guy who, you know, has been threatening her for years over the plants.
1: That must have been, I mean, you said before her mind went to her uncle right away, but then he showed up on camera. Why was he even there?
0: Well, his daughters live next door, but we did not get clear answers from the cops when I asked questions to the police. But to Eleni and to everybody in the family, it seemed very obvious. And I think from there, that's actually, for their family, that's really when this like split started, is because it was so obvious to the family.
1: So does Elena eventually come home from Florida? Like what kind of happens within the house and all that stuff?
0: Yeah, so Eleni comes back. The house is like sealed for a week or so as they're like, as they have this warrant. Eleni and her mom come home and from Florida, and she, Eleni like leaves the house one day to go see a lawyer, and then she gets pulled over by the cops. And there's like an I card out on her, our license plate on her name, which means like she's wanted in connection to an investigation. So they put her under arrest actually and drive her to a precinct. And then they call her mom and they say, hey, the story that I heard from Melanie's mom was they were not totally honest about like what had happened with Eleni. And they said she was pulled over for texting while driving. And Eleni's mom gets to the precinct thinking she's going to pick up her daughter. And then Eleni's mom is arrested as well. And so they're both arrested on felony cannabis possession charges now that they've seen the plant count in the home. And so they're both booked and they're transported to the local precinct. You know, Eleni's mom is 65 years old. They had handcuffs on this woman. She lives in Florida now. It's just that she owns the home. And so, yeah, they're both arrested. And that really just like furthers the divide in the family. Like it's a really hard thing for everybody to come back from.
1: Are there any calls recorded with John after the raid? Like, I'm just curious if we've ever heard about his response to the raid.
0: No, not really. But I think that, you know, after the raid, everybody sort of started nipping at each other. That's the thing. Like the Eleni's cousins were fighting with Eleni. Like everybody was sort of just fighting with, like the fighting increased a lot more. So John was never a person, I think, who was directly calling Eleni so much. Like he was putting pressure on his, I think some, you know, John was putting pressure on his ex, Grace, of like, I don't want these plants in the house anymore. So I think she was starting to feel the pressure. You know, I think his daughters also, you know, started to believe their dad of like, oh, maybe my cousin is a criminal. Like they just, the way that they were nipping at each other, it started to get nastier. I think that's the best way to put it. In like the final months of after the raid, of things devolved more, and the sisters really wanted to like divide their property, and then that became another fight.
1: Right.
0: And it was just, yeah. It was. I mean, I have sisters, and I like it. Like you know, these sisters have built a business together. They were living in the same house together. They had a plan to retire together in Florida, and everything just literally split in two following the raid.
1: What happened legally?
0: So possessing more than 5 pounds of cannabis is illegal, but only by pure weight. And what pure weight means is they only will count the psychoactive part of the plant, the part that is THC. So, you know, what was in Eleni's house was a lot of live plants. So separating all that out for what was stems, and, you know, this wasn't even like cured product ready to sell. It was, they were removing plants in dirt. And so the Brooklyn district attorney had actually said like a year or two ago, we're not going to prosecute weight-based cannabis cases anymore. So the charges were dropped.

up. The case was sealed. They, you know, turned over a lot of their records so I could look at them to see what had happened still. So I was still able to look at like the arrest records and things like that and what police had recovered from the house. And like the other detail here is there was never any gun. There was never any gun recovered. It was only live plants. But I think there was just a lot of anger that this had happened at all.

0: and years of work and all this fastidious energy from Eleni. So it was okay legally, but you know, I think in the ruins is really their family relationships, and Eleni hasn't lost sight of getting a license. She's still very focused.
1: I was going to ask you, like, where is she with this? Yeah.
0: Yeah. So, you know, I was covering cannabis legalization last year, and every state in the country has had stumbles with legalization. You know, the New York State has been sued for how it's rolled out licensing. And so the licensing queue that Eleni and Steven applied to is still frozen right now. But she's in the process of basically figuring out a partnership with an existing licensee so they can both kind of use the same license. It still has to go through legal review and approval. But yeah, she's just so, I think, you know, there were months where she was like questioning things, certainly, but, you know, I was impressed, like, getting to know her, how like focused she remained on, like, on this goal and that this was really what she wanted to do. And, you know, even getting to talk to other people in the industry, her product is like very widely revered and there's a clamor for it for sure.
1: Have you tried it?
0: I haven't, because I met her. I met her after the plants were gone.
1: Oh, too bad.
0: Like, the cops did destroy all the plants, so she doesn't have any plants right now.
1: So she's starting from scratch.
0: Yeah, because she's scratch. So no, I look forward to it.
1: And is there any chance that the families will ever come back together, or do you think this is like a real schism that is just too big to?
0: Oh. I mean, they're a passionate family. I mean, I talked to both sides. I talked to both sisters. I think there's really so much sadness, you know. Yeah. There's the anger, but there's so much sadness about what each side has lost in these family relations. But there's also a lot of bitterness to overcome, I think. When I did like my final fact-checking calls before the story came out, and the chance seemed very low. But I hope so. The sisters, I mean, they literally spent decades together building businesses and raising their children together. And, you know, I hope there's always a chance for reconciliation.
1: Well, thank you. This was a really fascinating story. It was real insight into this a bunch of worlds, and then the family thing is so tragic. So I appreciate the work and I appreciate you joining us.
0: Thank you so much, Kathleen. I really appreciate it.
1: 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Our senior producer is Kate Evans. Executive producers are Cecil Fernandez and Chris Oak. 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
4: 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Living through war.